Hello and welcome to the Tabletop Games Blog topic discussion. Back in Time. The Draw of History in Board Games. I never enjoyed history at school. I understood why it mattered as a subject, but learning names, dates and events off by rote simply didn't work for me, no matter how hard I tried. Events were never taught in their chronological or geopolitical context. Things just didn't make sense to me. So it seems ironic that historical board games are now one of my favorite genres. Of course, they've not made me any better at remembering names and dates, but they replaced my fear of history with a new curiosity that I hadn't felt before. To be clear, I never dreaded having history lessons because of my teachers. No, my fear came from somewhere else. Every new era of history introduced yet another collection of rulers, battles, dates, and important events that I was expected to memorize. Learning those facts off by heart was just impossible for me. They always simply felt like a random collection of pieces of information that had nothing to hang them onto. So, revising for history tests was always not just a terribly frustrating exercise, but often ended up in tears, because I realized that the further I fell behind, the harder things got. I often felt physically sick and had a tight knot in my chest when another exam was approaching. Somehow history never felt like one very long connected story thread. Instead, it was just a giant jumble of disconnected facts that were supposed to fit together, but never really formed any sort of pattern for me. Of course, history is a hugely important subject. You don't need to tell that to a German. Every war, political decision, and social movement affected real people, families, communities, and often entire generations. Forgetting historic events means forgetting the people who experienced them. Something we should never do. I've experienced firsthand when the Berlin Wall finally came down. Seeing East Germans queuing up in front of banks and building societies to collect their welcome money immediately made me think of all the countless people risking their lives to cross from East to West, especially the 140 lives that were lost, some of them mere weeks before the fall. Each one is an individual story rather than a statistic. So I knew what history meant, but I simply never saw the connections. While Molly House, Undaunted Normandy, or even Stasi Raus SS Aus never taught me names or dates, they sparked an interest in what occurred back then. I still find it difficult to remember names and dates, but playing historical board games made me want to look up these facts. I'm now curious about the great game that is the backdrop to Pax Pamir 2E. I want to find out more about the workers who shoveled human excrement in Tudor-era London after playing Night Soil. Curiosity has replaced apprehension. Reading about the events covered in a board game I played feels very different from trying to memorize facts in isolation. I know that historical board games can't replicate the past and will never replace a proper history lesson. Yet I think that historical games offer something that textbooks just can't. When you play a historical board game, you're transported into the past. You're asked to consider the choices, pressures, and uncertainties that people living at the time faced. Suddenly, historical events become tangible. Books, museums, and so on will always be where you should go to find out more about a subject. However, when you see the name of a historical figure on the card, maybe even alongside a photo or painting of them, and read a short piece of flavor text in a historical board game, you might not be able to help yourself and just have to look for more information. Historical board games can spark an interest in a historical period, a person, or culture. At least that's true for me. Historical board games help me feel connected to the people who lived back then. Of course, I wouldn't call every board game set in the past a historical board game.
Many games use a historical period merely as a backdrop. While there's nothing wrong with that, I love board games where the designer is clearly trying to communicate something about a certain time period and maybe bring you closer to the people who lived through it. Historical accuracy will never be perfect. No game can ever capture the past fully. Yet, when a board game shows a genuine desire to represent history thoughtfully and purposefully, it draws me in. I love Molly House because it introduced me to the queer community of 18th century London and their fight for survival and against persecution. Night Soul fascinates me because it shines a light on workers whose service to society is virtually undocumented and lost to time. Pax Premier 2E keeps drawing me back in because of the shifting power dynamics of the time. I also wonder who the people shown on the cards were. Playing those games doesn't teach me historical facts. Instead, it makes me want to discover more for myself. That is something my history lessons never did, quite the opposite. When it comes to elegant design and a polished rulebook, I will accept imperfections if the game conveys something meaningful about the past. Stasi Raus SSRs, for example, deliberately puts players in the role of members of the Stasi. While the game guides you towards victory, you quickly realize that you don't actually want to succeed in the mission the game has given you. When historical board games encourage reflection, they've already achieved their goal for me. Historical board games approach history differently. Undaunted Normandy is a tactical card game, but every scenario is based on a real military engagement. In The Cost, you're running an asbestos company, making decisions that prioritize profit over workers' lives. Reflecting on the horrifying incentives that encourage the industry to ignore the evidence that asbestos caused cancer is a sobering part of the game. Even 18XX games can make you interested in the past. They are rooted in the history of railway expansion and industrialization, even if they are economic simulations and not historical board games. Many of these games will give you a brief introduction to the era and part of the world they are set in, including the challenges companies and people faced. There are certainly many uncomfortable historical truths in the expansion of the railways around the globe that we may be inspired to learn about after playing an 18XX game. Writing this article has made me realize something I've never quite been able to put my finger on. My interest in historical board games did not develop despite my troubled relationship with history at school, it developed because of it. Games such as Queen of Spies, Orange Shall Overcome, Carolingian and Weimar Republic are still waiting to be played by me. I bought them because I hope they will introduce me to people, places and events I know very little about, even if I probably learned about them in school. Each game is another opportunity to explore a different part of history. Behind every fact is a person whose story deserves not to be forgotten, and historical board games have given me a reason to keep discovering those stories, one game at a time. Thank you for listening to this Tabletop Games Blog Topic Discussion podcast. Please check the description below for links mentioned in this episode, as well as to the written version of this article on the blog. If you enjoyed this episode, please subscribe, give us some stars or leave a review. 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So thank you again for listening, and I hope to see you again soon. This podcast was made possible by the generous help of my supporters. Role Patron Sean Newman, Magic Champion John Risley, Castle Guards David Miller and James Naylor, Dice Masters Alex Bardi, Paul Grogan and Robin Kay, and Shining Lights Jacob Davis, Gavin Jones and Richard Simpson.

The inner courtyard goes completely quiet as dusk falls. Lantern light flickers softly against white walls and dark timbers. Servants move soundlessly like a gentle breeze, tending to gravel paths and manicured trees. Deeper inside the fortress, K

From the start, the White Castle tickled my brain. Everything feels carefully arranged like an expertly pruned bonsai. It is also very zen, like a perfectly cared for Kare-sansui, a Japanese gravel garden. It's an exquisite puzzle that is different every game and continues to change as you play, like the dance of gracious geishas. Each individual part is simple, but together they create something amazingly deep. The White Castle is a dice worker placement game, just like Eternal Palace or the recent The Druids of Edera. However, The White Castle injects a lot more drama into the simple mechanism, like a good kabuki. High-value dice are no longer always the best choice. Low-value dice are often more attractive, as they trigger your lantern bonuses, which give you precious extra resources. That means you can convert a tiny advantage into a great benefit through careful planning, echoing how Kuge would gain influence at the Emperor's court. Taking turns is straightforward. You choose a dice, place it in a worker space, and resolve the action. That's it. Yet, what you're really trying to do is build an engine. One part of it is growing your lantern bonuses, the other is placing your gardeners, warriors, and courtiers onto the board, thereby giving you more resources, food, iron, and mother of pearl, which are essential. However, to place your meeples, you need resources first, which drives a cyclical action economy. The real satisfaction comes when your actions begin to connect. Placing a meeple often gives you another action, which may give you more resources or allow you to place another figure, and so on. Those chains, which you need to carefully construct, often matter more than anything else. The engine supports your goals, but the chains are what truly drive your success. With only 3 rounds in total and just 3 actions per round, there is very little room for maneuver. 9 actions is all you have to play with. That means that every decision counts. You have to make the most of everything you do, and it rewards careful planning while forcing you to prioritize what you do first. At the same time, you can never plan too far ahead. The action spaces change as the game progresses. Every time you move a courtier through the palace, you not only improve your lantern bonus, but you also change the actions available. Combined with the variable setup, which alters the available options from the start, this ensures that no two games will ever feel the same. It's this constant change that gives the White Castle its replayability. It also means you need to play it many times to really master it. Your first game will already feel very satisfying because the rules are pretty simple and quick to pick up. The setting of Japan in 1761 helps here. It allows you to make sense of the connections within the game. Gardeners require food, warriors need iron, and courtiers expect gifts of mother of pearl. Gardeners give you end of round bonuses, courtiers improve your lantern bonus and give you points, while warriors also give you extra actions, but more importantly, multiply the points you get for courtiers. Even so, in your first game you won't be able to achieve everything you wanted. You seemingly don't have enough actions. Yet, it is exactly the sense of unfinished potential that makes you want to play again straight away. Given that a game is over pretty quickly, usually within an hour or so, there's no reason why you couldn't set it all up once more immediately after your first play. During your second game, your approach will become more focused. You will begin to see how to chain actions more effectively, and therefore how to extract more benefits from each dice placement. By the third game, you will start to look at how others might be navigating the same puzzle. Yes, there is planned action in the White Castle, but it's rarely confrontational. Other players' actions are never irrelevant. In the same way, what you do will have an impact on others at the table. One reason for this is that dice are taken from a shared pool and action spaces are limited. So when someone claims a dice you need for your plan or takes a space you were hoping to use, it can disrupt your plans quite a bit. The other reason is how the action spaces change when a courtier enters the palace. These interactive moments are rarely dramatic, but they do matter, given how few actions you have in total.
Blocking and shenanigans are possible, but rarely decisive. So while the game is definitely not a multiplayer solitaire experience, much of your attention will be on your own plans. You're building your engine, managing your resources, and trying to create the most efficient chains of actions possible. When you have a turn where multiple options are equally important, it's worth seeing which one of them may slow down another player. However, a lot of the time you really just need to focus on your own game. As you can tell, it takes time to truly master the White Castle. The balance between resources, placements, and timing is delicate, and finding that balance is part of the appeal. I've only ever played the White Castle online, but it is clear that the game is beautiful. The artwork by Joan Galdier is elegant and fits the setting, giving the game a strong visual identity. The board is well structured without feeling cluttered. The iconography might take a little time to learn, but it will all become very intuitive quite quickly, probably within the first few turns. It is worth noting that cultural advisors were involved in the creation of the game. It's definitely reassuring to know that care was taken in representing Japanese culture correctly and appropriately. Not having to face a Western, romanticized and often slightly racist view of what is usually called the exotic Far East is so refreshing. Ultimately, what makes the White Castle so great is its pace. A game can take 45 minutes once you've played it a few times. That makes it easy to bring to the table, and perhaps more importantly, easy to play again straight away. The game is also not a puzzle you solve once. The goal is to find the right balance between everything you do, your resources, your meeples, and your timing, to maximize what you can achieve with your 9 precious actions, but the game shifts and changes around you at the same time. As you get better, the game reveals new challenges to you that are interesting and exciting. So, for those who love dice worker placement and a shifting puzzle, the White Castle offers a deeply satisfying experience that is distilled into a short playtime, elegant design, and an ever-changing puzzle that I'm always happy to return to anytime.

0: Expressive Entertainment, Board Games and Social Commentary. Throughout human history, stories have been a way for people to share the concerns and ideas of their time. I think we can all agree that books and films are often shaped by the social, political and cultural context in which they were created, whether deliberately or not. Readers and viewers will usually be able to see reflections of real-world anxieties, hopes and tensions within them. Board games, while also being a form of entertainment alongside books and films, work differently. In this article, I want to look at whether they still reflect the times in which they were designed. Narrative forms such as books and films usually carry some sort of reflection of the period in which they were created. Authors and directors often make conscious and careful choices that are shaped by the world around them. Those choices may be deliberate attempts at social commentary, or they may emerge more indirectly. Either way, stories are usually lens through which the audience can understand the issues of a particular period in time. A novel like 1984 by George Orwell is about how surveillance and control can be abused by the government, which was something people in the mid-20th century feared. Parasite by Bong Joon-ho explores class inequality in a way that deeply resonated with the audience at the time. Both works are really engaging stories in their own right, but they also clearly express ideas about society that go beyond their immediate plot lines. Entertainment and commentary are not separate here. No, they are directly intertwined. Even when not explicitly framed as social commentary, narrative media often reveals something about its place in history. Themes, character dynamics, and even the problems characters face can represent broader societal discussions and concerns. Blade Runner by Ridley Scott explores concerns about technology, identity, and corporate power. While the film's meaning changes as its viewership changes and as time moves on, the connection between story and context remains unchanged. What is important to note is that narrative structure allows authors and directors to actively guide the viewer's attention, so that its meaning is not only visible, but also impactful. In many cases, viewers read a book or watch a film with their own expectations. Yet the book or film still shapes how those expectations are met, or challenged, through the way it's deliberately constructed. Board games, while being a form of entertainment alongside books and films, work quite differently. Rather than actively guiding players through a fixed narrative, they offer rule systems that players interact with over the course of play. Outcomes are based on the decisions players make within the game. Meaning is not delivered directly, but emerges through interaction. Games such as Ticket to Ride and Catan are a good example of this. Both use thematic settings that suggest travel or settlement, yet the experience of play is centered on making efficient decisions, managing resources, and responding to other players. The setting provides context and flavor, but it never directs players' attention towards a particular interpretation of the world. Players never think about what it might have been like to travel by train or be the first settlers on a new continent. Instead, they're focused on scoring points. Player agency plays a significant role here. Everyone approaches the game in their own way, but in many modern board games, the focus is on winning in its abstract meaning, rather than thinking about the ethical implications of the choices players make in the game's world. As a result, a game that tries to convey specific ideas struggles, because these ideas get diluted by the act of play. Rule systems invite experimentation, asking players to find the most efficient path to victory. Board games express themselves through what players do, rather than through what players are told the game is about. Over time, repeated plays can further reinforce this focus, as familiarity encourages optimization and refinement rather than reflection on the setting. Although board games are rarely a form of social commentary, they can still reflect the time period during which they were created. Those reflections emerge through the settings, systems, and the way players interpret their experiences. Meaning is not embedded as a clear message, but develops through the interaction between design and play. Pandemic was designed before COVID. When it was first released, players were impressed by how everyone had to work together to win against the game. The player experience was that of true cooperation, the curing of diseases and the management of outbreaks. Then, years later, during COVID, the game took on another meaning, seemingly dealing with real-world events. What once felt like an abstract challenge was instead interpreted as a way of processing lived experiences. Yet the design was exactly the same. Board games such as Brass Birmingham present another form of conveying meaning. While not a historical game as such, it still models the Industrial Revolution. It is about building transport networks, increasing production and economic growth. It's definitely not a direct commentary on the time period, which saw extreme air pollution, child labor and many other awful practices. At the same time, it invites players to engage with the time period through play. The game focuses on strategy and efficiency, but the setting can give players pause to think. Reflection is possible but not required. For many people, the historical setting will always be just a rich canvas that remains completely in the background, while for others the setting leads to conversation, showing how interpretation can vary depending on context and player interest. Of course, there are board games that engage more directly with social or historical themes. There are games that are clearly intended as social commentary. They are less common within our hobby, but they demonstrate that the medium is definitely capable of more explicit expression. These meaningful or serious games make a real effort to directly lead players to engage with the settings and themes, with the hope that the message is clear and loud. Stasi Raus es ist aus, for example, draws on the history of East Germany, a history tainted by state surveillance and control associated with the Stasi. The setting is closely tied to the rule system. The game puts you in the shoes of a Stasi employee at the time of the regime's collapse. You play cards to shred incriminating files, lie to the public to delay them, and otherwise do things that are ethically questionable, to say the least. Players are encouraged to consider the implications of their actions within that context. They may become uncomfortable and decide to end the game early, or do what they can to do the ethically right thing and disobey their orders. Playing the game brings the time period into sharp focus, even as players continue to make decisions within the system. Experiences like this highlight a tension within board games. On one hand, the structure of play encourages engagement, strategy, and progress. On the other hand, the setting can invite reflection on more serious ideas. Different people will respond in different ways, with some focusing primarily on the game itself, while others begin to think about the game's broader context. It is clear that board games have the potential for social commentary, yet that potential is very closely linked to how much the rules system limits the player's agency in an attempt to closely direct them towards the game's intended meaning. Looking at books and films on one side and board games on the other, it is clear that they are different in some important way. Books and films express ideas through narrative, directly guiding audiences towards particular interpretations. Board games can only express themselves through rule systems and interaction with those systems. Meaning cannot easily be imposed in the same way, as it develops through the choices players make and the context they bring with them. Board games can prioritize engagement over explicit messaging, but by doing so, they often limit player agency. Rule systems invite participation and allow players to shape their own experiences within them. While some designs do try to encourage true reflection, the outcome is not guaranteed. Interpretation becomes part of play, rather than something delivered intentionally and directly. In that sense, meaning is negotiated at the table, rather than presented in a finished form with a predictable outcome. Board games' relationship with social commentary is not completely absent, but it has to be delivered differently. It may be more subtle, less direct, and much more reliant on the people around the table and how they interpret their choices and actions. As the medium continues to grow, the ways in which games reflect their time will hopefully become much more visible. Being able to play games that make you think and that have a meaningful and serious message is something I wish we can all do more often.
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4: 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Dazu wird's warm bis heiß mit maximal 27 bis 33 Grad.

Hello and welcome to the Tabletop Games Blog topic discussion. Back in Time. The Draw of History in Board Games. I never enjoyed history at school. I understood why it mattered as a subject, but learning names, dates and events off by rote simply didn't work for me, no matter how hard I tried. Events were never taught in their chronological or geopolitical context. Things just didn't make sense to me. So it seems ironic that historical board games are now one of my favorite genres. Of course, they've not made me any better at remembering names and dates, but they replaced my fear of history with a new curiosity that I hadn't felt before. To be clear, I never dreaded having history lessons because of my teachers. No, my fear came from somewhere else. Every new era of history introduced yet another collection of rulers, battles, dates, and important events that I was expected to memorize. Learning those facts off by heart was just impossible for me. They always simply felt like a random collection of pieces of information that had nothing to hang them onto. So, revising for history tests was always not just a terribly frustrating exercise, but often ended up in tears, because I realized that the further I fell behind, the harder things got. I often felt physically sick and had a tight knot in my chest when another exam was approaching. Somehow history never felt like one very long connected story thread. Instead, it was just a giant jumble of disconnected facts that were supposed to fit together, but never really formed any sort of pattern for me. Of course, history is a hugely important subject. You don't need to tell that to a German. Every war, political decision, and social movement affected real people, families, communities, and often entire generations. Forgetting historic events means forgetting the people who experienced them. Something we should never do. I've experienced firsthand when the Berlin Wall finally came down, seeing East Germans queuing up in front of banks and building societies to collect their welcome money immediately made me think of all the countless people risking their lives to cross from east to west, especially the 140 lives that were lost, some of them mere weeks before the fall. Each one is an individual story rather than a statistic. So I knew what history meant, but I simply never saw the connections. While Molly House, Undaunted Normandy or even Stasi Raus SS Aus never taught me names or dates, they sparked an interest in what occurred back then. I still find it difficult to remember names and dates, but playing historical board games made me want to look up these facts. I'm now curious about the great game that is the backdrop to Pax Pamir 2E. I want to find out more about the workers who shoveled human excrement in Tudor-era London after playing Night Soil. Curiosity has replaced apprehension. Reading about the events covered in a board game I played feels very different from trying to memorize facts in isolation. I know that historical board games can't replicate the past and will never replace a proper history lesson. Yet I think that historical games offer something that textbooks just can't. When you play a historical board game, you are transported into the past. You are asked to consider the choices, pressures, and uncertainties that people living at the time faced. Suddenly, historical events become tangible. Books, museums, and so on will always be where you should go to find out more about a subject. However, when you see the name of a historical figure on the card, maybe even alongside a photo or painting of them, and read a short piece of flavor text in a historical board game, you might not be able to help yourself and just have to look for more information. Historical board games can spark an interest in a historical period, a person, or culture. At least that's true for me. Historical board games help me feel connected to the people who lived back then. Of course, I wouldn't call every board game set in the past a historical board game.
Many games use a historical period merely as a backdrop. While there's nothing wrong with that, I love board games where the designer is clearly trying to communicate something about a certain time period and maybe bring you closer to the people who lived through it. Historical accuracy will never be perfect. No game can ever capture the past fully. Yet, when a board game shows a genuine design to represent history thoughtfully and purposefully, it draws me in. I love Molly House because it introduced me to the queer community of 18th century London and their fight for survival and against persecution. Night Soul fascinates me because it shines a light on workers whose service to society is virtually undocumented and lost to time. Pax Premier 2E keeps drawing me back in because of the shifting power dynamics of the time. I also wonder who the people shown on the cards were. Playing those games doesn't teach me historical facts. Instead, it makes me want to discover more for myself. That is something my history lessons never did. Quite the opposite. When it comes to elegant design and a polished rulebook, I will accept imperfections if the game conveys something meaningful about the past. Stasi Raus SSRs, for example, deliberately puts players in the role of members of the Stasi. While the game guides you towards victory, you quickly realize that you don't actually want to succeed in the mission the game has given you. When historical board games encourage reflection, they've already achieved their goal for me. Historical board games approach history differently. Undaunted Normandy is a tactical card game, but every scenario is based on a real military engagement. In The Cost, you're running an asbestos company, making decisions that prioritize profit over workers' lives. Reflecting on the horrifying incentives that encourage the industry to ignore the evidence that asbestos caused cancer is a sobering part of the game. Even 18XX games can make you interested in the past. They are rooted in the history of railway expansion and industrialization, even if they are economic simulations and not historical board games. Many of these games will give you a brief introduction to the era and part of the world they are set in, including the challenges companies and people faced. There are certainly many uncomfortable historical truths in the expansion of the railways around the globe that we may be inspired to learn about after playing an 18XX game. Writing this article has made me realize something I've never quite been able to put my finger on. My interest in historical board games did not develop despite my troubled relationship with history at school. It developed because of it. Games such as Queen of Spies, Orange Shall Overcome, Carolingi and Weimar Republic are still waiting to be played by me. I bought them because I hope they will introduce me to people, places and events I know very little about, even if I probably learned about them in school. Each game is another opportunity to explore a different part of history. Behind every fact is a person whose story deserves not to be forgotten, and historical board games have given me a reason to keep discovering those stories, one game at a time. Thank you for listening to this Tabletop Games Blog Topic Discussion podcast. 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Role Patron Sean Newman, Magic Champion John Risley, Castle Guards David Miller and James Naylor, Dice Masters Alex Bardi, Paul Grogan and Robin Kay, and Shining Lights Jacob Davis, Gavin Jones and Richard Simpson.

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The low sun drapes itself across uneven fields, gilding half-finished fences and soil still warm from the plow. As hands move with quiet urgency, gathering wood, shaping clay, urging reluctant earth to yield before the season slips away. Your family waits with hunger and hope intertwined, their future resting on each small choice made in the dirt. Buried in this hard labor, there's a deep, steady satisfaction, a sense of watching something humble grow into something living, something that belongs to you alone, something shaped by care and intention, something you created as the Agricola, by Uwe Rosenberg from Lukács Spiele, with art by Clemens Franz. Life in Agricola is extremely tough. Not only that, but it's also limited, which may sound harsh, but everything dies eventually. Yes, it all sounds very bleak, but then we're dealing with a classic Eurogame, which, weirdly enough, is actually illustrated relatively colourfully. Originally released in 2007 and revised in 2016, Agricola is one of those titles that helped define what many players now expect from the genre. It is also widely seen as the game that established Uwe Rosenberg as a board game designer. The game became one of his most recognized and influential works. Agricola is a true worker placement game, a mechanism that leads to plenty of direct player interaction and requires everyone to focus and play tactically, keeping an eye on what other people around the table are doing and anticipating what the next actions may be. Action spaces are limited. They represent important choices that carry a lot of weight. Taking wood early allows for fencing later, however that decision could lead to another player placing their work on the highly important food space. Competition for these limited spaces is fierce, sometimes painfully so, which gives the game its distinctly sharp edge. Luckily, every round a new action space is revealed. At the same time, every round brings you closer to having to feed your family, as well as to the end of the game, which is played over a fixed number of rounds. So the delight of being able to do more is quickly tempered by the pressure of having to provide for your loved ones, and the painful realization that there's still a lot to be done before the game ends. So, clearly, pressure defines the gameplay experience in Agricola. Every time you think the pressure is reduced, like when a new action space is revealed, you realize that you now have a new challenge to handle. Nowhere is that more evident than in the constant need to feed your family. Expanding your family increases the number of workers available, which is a powerful advantage, and reduces some of the pressure. At the same time, it also means you have an extra mouth to feed. Not only that, but before you can even think of procreating, you need to build another room, which requires resources. Those resources require you to spend your precious actions on collecting them, taking you away from growing your farm and increasing your crop yield, which will give you more food. The pressure doesn't end there though. Resource spaces accumulate resources over time. The longer you wait, the more resources you will get, but it also means other players want to go to that space. You need to figure out the best moment for collecting your wood or clay that gives you the biggest yield for a single action, but that isn't too tempting for other players to steal from under your nose. You need to get a feel for the rhythm of the game, because once a player has secured enough of a resource, they are less likely to return, opening opportunities for you and others. That rhythm isn't enforced by rules but emerges naturally in Agricola, which is rather fascinating to behold. So there's a constant balancing act in Agricola, which you need to successfully maneuver if you want to do well. Another aspect of Agricola is its scoring system. Unlike many other games, you don't simply score a certain number of points for each resource or other achievement. Instead, fields, pastures, grain, vegetables, sheep, wild boar, cattle, and other elements are scored according to specific thresholds. For example, you will score -1 point if you have no or only a single field, 1 point for 2 fields, 2 points for 3 fields, 3 points for 4, and 4 points for 5 fields.
However, beyond 5 fields you don't score anything extra, so even if you manage to plow 10 fields, you still only get 4 points for them. That does two things. First of all, negative points are a thing. Everyone starts with a negative balance and works their way up, which emphasizes the tough life of the farmer. It also means that overproducing something is a waste of effort. Your goal is to create a balanced farm, which provides just enough of everything to survive. You're not trying to take extra produce to market for profit. You're merely trying to subsist. Now, while the scoring system fits well with the setting, I find it frustrating, especially in the last few rounds. You want to quickly figure out which action will give you the most points, but you have to refer back to the score chart to do so. That doesn't just slow things down, but also feels annoying. Additionally, scores tend to be tight, every point counts, and can be the difference between victory and loss. While I don't normally worry about this too much, for such a competitive game as Agricola, winning matters to me a lot more. The game has turned winning into a life or death situation for me. I think it is important to say that I only ever played Agricola online, which means I can't comment on component quality or table presence. All I can talk about is the underlying design. I can also talk about the online tutorial, which made the game easy to learn despite there being so many moving parts. Additionally, the game allows players to begin with a simpler version that excludes cards, then gradually add them later for a deeper and more varied gameplay experience, which allows new players to engage with the core systems before exploring more complex options. Game length also feels good for what it offers. You really get a feel of building up your small holding from humble beginnings in a relatively short amount of time. The fixed round limit helps players focus on what's important and how much time they have left to carry out vital actions. I would say you can finish a game of Agricola within an hour if you know the game well and play at a good pace without it feeling rushed. Agricola remains a classic example of a Euro-style board game. Its combination of clear progression, meaningful choices, and constant pressure creates a game that rewards careful planning and adaptability. Players who enjoy tight decision-making and long-term optimization will find it especially rewarding. I certainly will return to it again and again. After all, I love growing crops and looking after animals. I enjoy the beautiful countryside despite the heavy burdens and high pressure that come with looking after a growing family and smallholding.

0: Hello and welcome to the Tabletop Games Blog topic discussion. Finding the finish line. Fixed rounds versus endgame triggers. Finding the time to play board games can be difficult. Working out which games to play in the time you've got together is often even harder. Mostly that's down to what games players are in the mood for. Sometimes they want a very deep, thinky game that requires a lot of attention. But other times a lighter game might be preferred. Setting can also play a role. Yet, what is often the ultimate decider is game length. Knowing when a game will end is helpful in that respect. So in this article I want to talk about games with fixed rounds and compare them to games with endgame triggers, but no other hard limit. Let me start with fixed round board games. They offer a sense of certainty and make it easier to estimate how long they will take to play. They also allow everyone to see how many rounds remain as they play, and that knowledge helps players time their actions and decide when to prepare for an endgame scoring. When playing Sagrada, for example, players often begin with a loose plan that becomes more refined as the game progresses. Near the end, there's often a mad rush and wild panic to get the right dice for the most points. As the dice pool runs out, players will find out if their plan was successful or a huge failure. Predictability creates a shared sense of fairness. Everyone has the same number of opportunities to act, and nobody is surprised by a sudden ending. Having a fixed number of rounds also helps newer or quieter players feel more comfortable, because they know they will not be cut off before they have a chance to bring their plan to fruition. Fixed round games often have a steady rhythm, allowing players to develop strategies gradually, rather than being caught out by an unexpected, sudden, or even delayed end. Fixed rounds can also soften emotional peaks. When everyone can clearly see the end approaching, tension rarely spikes, because there are unlikely to be big surprises. The predictability of the end creates clarity and gives players control, which can be deeply satisfying. It creates a sense of calm. Yet, with everyone knowing when the game ends, the final turns can often feel procedural rather than dramatic. The last round turns into a drawn-out, solitary experience of finding the best options to get the most points. If you love surprises in a game, the steady pacing will feel very flat. In games with endgame triggers, on the other hand, instead of counting down rounds, players need to pay constant attention to what is happening at the table. Whatever triggers the end becomes the center of attention. The end of the game is decided by player actions rather than ruled by a preset schedule. The moving goalposts create a constant low-level tension. Nobody knows if the game is going to end now, when you haven't done everything you planned on doing, or if it will take longer, potentially allowing people to catch up and overtake the person in the lead. The uncertainty certainly requires players to pay attention. If you want to make sure you can execute your strategy completely, you need to track opponents very closely and adjust your plans regularly. Sometimes you have to take risks that you might avoid in fixed-round games. A quiet game with an endgame trigger can suddenly become emotionally charged when one player rushes the end. As soon as someone spots that the game will be over soon, conversation will stop and every move will feel heavier and more important. The shifting game end can be energizing, leading to the exciting finishes that will be remembered for a long time afterwards. Yet, unpredictability can also lead to frustration. It is not uncommon for people to feel that certain games end abruptly, especially when their carefully built strategies never quite get to the natural conclusion. In Euphoria, for example, the game can end suddenly when key resources disappear, leaving someone staring at an engine that never properly sputtered to life. Some players absolutely relish this chaos, while others find it very annoying or frustrating. The same mechanism that creates excitement for one group can generate disappointment for another. I think that how board games end isn't just a mechanical decision. Endings shape how people interact, how they plan, and how they feel while playing. Fixed rounds are great for long-term planning and steady strategies. Endgame triggers require vigilance and create emotional swings. both approaches can produce wonderful experiences, and both can fall flat depending on the group you play with. Looking back at my earlier article on endgame triggers, I can see how strongly I lean towards unpredictability as a source of excitement. Now, after many more evenings playing with different groups, I have arrived at a more balanced view. Some nights benefit from structure and calm, playing a game with a fixed number of rounds. At other times, the surprise that games with endgame triggers offer is a better choice. What you choose only comes alive for the people you play a game with. What I keep realizing is how endings affect players' behavior long before the final turn. Endings guide a game's pacing, shape players' expectations, and quietly define what kind of evening everyone is going to have. Making that distinction can help players choose games that suit their group and the current mood, and help designers think more carefully about how their system will be experienced. Each game night has its own rhythm, each game group has its own expectations, and each ending creates a different emotional outcome. The choice between fixed rounds and endgame triggers is flexible, but the way we respond to each one reveals something about how we like to spend our time together. Thank you for listening to this Tabletop Games Blog Topic Discussion podcast. 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Roll Patron, Sean Newman. Magic Champion, John Risley. Castle Guards, David Miller and James Naylor. Dice Masters, Alex Bardi, Paul Grogan and Robin Kay. And Shining Lights, Jacob Davis, Gavin Jones and Richard Simpson.
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Hello and welcome to the Tabletop Games Blog topic discussion. Back in time. The draw of history in board games. I never enjoyed history at school. I understood why it mattered as a subject, but learning names, dates and events off by rote simply didn't work for me, no matter how hard I tried. Events were never taught in their chronological or geopolitical context. Things just didn't make sense to me. So it seems ironic that historical board games are now one of my favorite genres. Of course, they've not made me any better at remembering names and dates, but they replaced my fear of history with a new curiosity that I hadn't felt before. To be clear, I never dreaded having history lessons because of my teachers. No, my fear came from somewhere else. Every new era of history introduced yet another collection of rulers, battles, dates, and important events that I was expected to memorize. Learning those facts off by heart was just impossible for me. They always simply felt like a random collection of pieces of information that had nothing to hang them onto. So, revising for history tests was always not just a terribly frustrating exercise, but often ended up in tears, because I realized that the further I fell behind, the harder things got. I often felt physically sick and had a tight knot in my chest when another exam was approaching. Somehow history never felt like one very long connected story thread. Instead, it was just a giant jumble of disconnected facts that were supposed to fit together, but never really formed any sort of pattern for me. Of course, history is a hugely important subject. You don't need to tell that to a German. Every war, political decision, and social movement affected real people, families, communities, and often entire generations. Forgetting historic events means forgetting the people who experienced them. Something we should never do. I've experienced firsthand when the Berlin Wall finally came down, seeing East Germans queuing up in front of banks and building societies to collect their welcome money immediately made me think of all the countless people risking their lives to cross from east to west, especially the 140 lives that were lost, some of them mere weeks before the fall. Each one is an individual story rather than a statistic. So I knew what history meant, but I simply never saw the connections. While Molly House, Undaunted Normandy, or even Stasi Raus SS Aus never taught me names or dates, they sparked an interest in what occurred back then. I still find it difficult to remember names and dates, but playing historical board games made me want to look up these facts. I'm now curious about the great game that is the backdrop to Pax Pamir 2E. I want to find out more about the workers who shoveled human excrement in Tudor-era London after playing Night Soil. Curiosity has replaced apprehension. Reading about the events covered in a board game I played feels very different from trying to memorize facts in isolation. I know that historical board games can't replicate the past and will never replace a proper history lesson. Yet I think that historical games offer something that textbooks just can't. When you play a historical board game, you are transported into the past. You are asked to consider the choices, pressures, and uncertainties that people living at the time faced. Suddenly, historical events become tangible. Books, museums, and so on will always be where you should go to find out more about a subject. However, when you see the name of a historical figure on the card, maybe even alongside a photo or painting of them, and read a short piece of flavor text in a historical board game, you might not be able to help yourself and just have to look for more information. Historical board games can spark an interest in a historical period, a person, or culture. At least that's true for me. Historical board games help me feel connected to the people who lived back then. Of course, I wouldn't call every board game set in the past a historical board game.
Many games use a historical period merely as a backdrop. While there's nothing wrong with that, I love board games where the designer is clearly trying to communicate something about a certain time period and maybe bring you closer to the people who lived through it. Historical accuracy will never be perfect. No game can ever capture the past fully. Yet, when a board game shows a genuine desire to represent history thoughtfully and purposefully, it draws me in. I love Molly House because it introduced me to the queer community of 18th century London and their fight for survival and against persecution. Night Soul fascinates me because it shines a light on workers whose service to society is virtually undocumented and lost to time. Pax Premier 2E keeps drawing me back in because of the shifting power dynamics of the time. I also wonder who the people shown on the cards were. Playing those games doesn't teach me historical facts. Instead, it makes me want to discover more for myself. That is something my history lessons never did. Quite the opposite. When it comes to elegant design and a polished rulebook, I will accept imperfections if the game conveys something meaningful about the past. Stasi Graus SSRs, for example, deliberately puts players in the role of members of the Stasi. While the game guides you towards victory, you quickly realize that you don't actually want to succeed in the mission the game has given you. When historical board games encourage reflection, they've already achieved their goal for me. Historical board games approach history differently. Undaunted Normandy is a tactical card game, but every scenario is based on a real military engagement. In The Cost, you're running an asbestos company, making decisions that prioritize profit over workers' lives. Reflecting on the horrifying incentives that encourage the industry to ignore the evidence that asbestos caused cancer is a sobering part of the game. Even 18XX games can make you interested in the past. They are rooted in the history of railway expansion and industrialization, even if they are economic simulations and not historical board games. Many of these games will give you a brief introduction to the era and part of the world they are set in, including the challenges companies and people faced. There are certainly many uncomfortable historical truths in the expansion of the railways around the globe that we may be inspired to learn about after playing an 18XX game. Writing this article has made me realize something I've never quite been able to put my finger on. My interest in historical board games did not develop despite my troubled relationship with history at school, it developed because of it. Games such as Queen of Spies, Orange Shall Overcome, Carolingi and Weimar Republic are still waiting to be played by me. I bought them because I hope they will introduce me to people, places and events I know very little about, even if I probably learned about them in school. Each game is another opportunity to explore a different part of history. Behind every fact is a person whose story deserves not to be forgotten, and historical board games have given me a reason to keep discovering those stories, one game at a time. 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So thank you again for listening, and I hope to see you again soon. This podcast was made possible by the generous help of my supporters. Role Patron Sean Newman, Magic Champion John Risley, Castle Guards David Miller and James Naylor, Dice Masters Alex Bardi, Paul Grogan and Robin Kay, and Shining Lights Jacob Davis, Gavin Jones and Richard Simpson.

0: On a lovely summer's day, we decided to go out together as a family. We wanted to see mice, shrimp, hedgehogs, fish, foxes, seals, lions, polar bears, crocodiles, elephants, and orcas. But we wanted to avoid mosquitoes. So we all went to
1: Frank's Zoo by Frank Nestel from Heidelberg Games, with art by Douglas Mateos. The original version of this game came out in Germany in 1999 under the name Zoff im Zoo, or Trouble in the Zoo, from the publisher Doris and Frank, the company owned and run by Doris Mateos and Frank Nestel. Now, Heidelberg Games has taken this popular shedding climbing card game, updated the illustrations in a way sympathetic to Doris's original art style, and re-released it in German as well as English, where it's known under the title Frank's Zoo. The re-release seems to follow the recent resurgence of shedding climbing games alongside trick-taking games. So the question is whether the game from 1999 can compete with newer releases in the same genre. The first thing that strikes me about Frank's Zoo is that it has very simple rules. There aren't the sometimes endless seeming combinations of cards you can play in modern climbing games. All you can do is play sets of the same card type, whether you lead, around or follow. There are no sequences or complicated stairs. That makes this game really easy to learn. Where it might get complicated is how you can outbid a previous player's cards, but even that's being handled elegantly. The deck consists purely of animal cards. While other shedding games have numbered cards, which makes it easy to rank cards, in Frank's Zoo it's not based on maths. You could use intuition to decide which card outranks others. For example, you know that crocodiles eat fish, meaning crocodiles are stronger than fish. Yet, to avoid confusion, each card shows exactly what animals outrank it. When you play a fish, for example, it shows a seal, polar bear, crocodile and orca on it. That makes it very easy for other players to know what cards they can play to outbid your set. While you can play a Frank's Zoo competitively, the rules don't really emphasize winning. Yes, there is scoring. Yes, you can play the game over several rounds to decide a winner by adding the points from each round together. There's even a team game, and if you play that with an odd number of people, one player will have to fend for themselves. However, scoring is really quite fair, and it's unlikely someone will run away with their lead. Given what I said above, it's clear that Frank's Zoo is aimed at families. That is further underlined by the cartoon-style artwork. Every illustration shows a happy animal, and looks like it's been taken directly out of a children's book. Colors are bold and bright, making the cards really striking and appealing to youngsters. I can personally attest to how family-friendly this game is. During a family gathering, some of the adults came together and asked me what games I'd brought. Yes, I do bring games to most gatherings. It's now expected. Normally, the youngsters are not interested in playing games with the grown-ups. However, when I put Frank's Zoo on the table and started to explain the rules, two faces appeared, curious to see what was going on. After a round of playing together with a parent, the next round they wanted to play on their own against the rest of us. If this isn't testament to how appealing this game is to people of all ages, then I don't know. So there we were, playing sets of animals and either outnumbering the previous set by playing the same animal but one more card than was on the table, or outranking them by playing the same number of cards but showing a stronger animal. Very quickly, everyone started to develop their own strategies without having any prior experience with shedding games. People realized that keeping back larger sets of cards for a strong turn later on was something to keep in mind. Nobody was held back by complicated rules or endless ways of combining cards. Everyone was able to simply focus on having fun and figuring out how best to use their hand. I really believe that Frank's Zoo is the perfect introduction to shedding climbing games. It's also a great game that you can play in between other longer games because you decide whether to play a single round or multiple. You can choose between team play and everyone playing for themselves. It's also a really good game for families. It also comes in a relatively small box, but because it's just a deck of cards, you could even put it in a deck box to make it even more portable. It doesn't take up much table space either, because you play cards into the middle and hold the rest in your hand. It's really an all-rounder. Now don't get me wrong, Frank Zoo is no Haggis or Scout. It's possibly more of an Odin, but it's really much lighter and simpler than that. So if you're after something more thinking and strategic, where you have to do a bit of card counting and generally pay more attention to what's going on at the table, then this game isn't for you. However, for a quick family game that will allow you to introduce other, more demanding shedding games later on, this game is perfect. So go on, take a day off and visit Frank's Zoo.

0: Gatekeeping the Gatekeepers, discussing standards in our hobby. Gatekeeping has long been a concern within the board game hobby. For decades, our hobby was shaped by small communities often dominated by white men of a certain age. They decided who was allowed to call themselves a board gamer and who couldn't. However, as the hobby grew, it also became more diverse. Nowadays, welcoming newcomers and making the hobby accessible to a wider audience has become a highly important goal. A goal which I strongly support and feel very passionate about. Unfortunately, some people have started to use the term gatekeeping in such a way as to become gatekeepers themselves. In this article, I want to look at this paradox more closely. In its simplest meaning, gatekeeping refers to controlling access. A gatekeeper decides who may enter space and who must remain outside. Within any community, whether it's our board game community or some other social group, gatekeeping manifests itself as language that questions someone's legitimacy, suggesting that someone is not a real gamer because they enjoy lighter games, for example, as a form of gatekeeping. It draws a boundary around the board game hobby. The implication is that some people belong where others do not. Most people will recognize this behavior immediately because it clashes with the welcoming spirit many of us value, not just in our hobby. New players bring curiosity and enthusiasm. They are still exploring, asking questions, and discovering the pleasure of sitting around a table with friends that some of us more seasoned community members may have already forgotten to cherish. Encouraging new people to join our hobby helps it grow and hopefully also to diversify. Gatekeeping works against that spirit. It discourages participation by suggesting that some people do not deserve to be part of the community or that their preferences somehow make them less legitimate participants. Gatekeeping can be subtle, but more often than not, it is very obvious and usually quite confrontational. People are told to their face that they aren't welcome at the table. Even when it's not so clear-cut, you usually will get a sense of when someone strays into the territory of being a gatekeeper. Gatekeeping isn't restricted to playing games, though. It has found its way into discussions around industry roles as well. There are people who want to decide when someone is allowed to call themselves a designer or board game artist. What it means to be a board game reviewer is also often heatedly argued about. I feel that board game reviewing sits within a spectrum that ranges from hobbyist enthusiasm to professional journalistic work. At the broadest level, anyone who expresses an opinion about a game contributes to the conversation surrounding it. Sharing impressions after a play session adds another perspective to the ongoing discussion about games. You could argue that these are all forms of review. However, the label reviewer often carries additional expectations. Many people associate the role with individuals who regularly analyze games, organize their thoughts carefully, and present those reflections to an audience. Consistency, structure, and thoughtful evaluation usually form part of that understanding. Reviewers play a game multiple times, consider how mechanisms interact, and reflect on how the experience may vary across different groups of players. Recognizing these expectations does not prevent anyone from talking about games, of course. Anyone is more than welcome to share their thoughts on a game and discuss their experiences at the table. A considered, thoughtful, and in-depth sharing of thoughts is often described as a review. An on-the-spot opinion that fits into a couple of paragraphs is usually not described as such. The distinction between the two simply reflects how language describes different kinds of activity. A brief reaction after a single play and a structured analysis after repeated plays both contribute to the conversation, yet they represent different forms of exploration. It's a highly emotive topic, however. When this distinction is mentioned in a public forum, accusations of gatekeeping are quickly thrown around. The suggestion that reviewing requires specific practices is seen as a way to deny others the right to share their thoughts. It is seen as gatekeeping. Yet, The distinction really only clarifies how the board game hobby describes different ways of contributing to the discussion about games. The discussion around board game review becomes even more complicated when the questions of payment enter the picture. Producing thoughtful content about board games takes a lot of time. Learning rules, organizing plays, writing down your thoughts about the gameplay experience, and presenting those thoughts clearly are a lot of work. Additionally, many reviewers do this work alongside full-time jobs and normal day-to-day commitments. So it is understandable that some reviewers start to think about whether their work should be compensated in some way. To be honest, I'm one of those people. However, creative work rarely operates on effort alone. In most fields, financial value is based on a combination of factors such as audience reach, reliability, reputation, and demand. Some reviewers build an audience large enough to support advertising, sponsorship, or other financial partnerships. Others remain enthusiastic hobbyists who simply enjoy sharing their thoughts with others out there. All of these approaches add to the discussion around board games. They all help people discover titles they might have otherwise overlooked. Yet, when the expectation of payment becomes detached from the realities of audience size and influence, things often get heated. A lot of people simply claim that they should get paid because they invested a lot of time. They see it as their right. They are entitled to compensation. So, selling their review copies or asking for money for reviews from publishers is the ethical and obvious next step for them. Unfortunately, the assumption that time spent automatically generates financial value does not reflect how markets function. Yet, pointing this out usually leads to accusations of discouraging participation, of gatekeeping. Of course, nobody is prevented from writing reviews and putting in the time just because they won't automatically receive payment for their work. What really annoys me, though, is the nonchalant way these accusations of gatekeeping are leveled simply because something is inconvenient to someone. The accusation of gatekeeping carries very strong moral implications. Describing someone as a gatekeeper frames their position as exclusionary behavior. In a community that values openness, this framing is extremely powerful. It allows someone to stop an open discussion in its tracks. Instead of people engaging with the argument, the gatekeeping accusation shifts everyone's attention to the perceived attitude of the person putting forward their point. Suddenly, the original topic is moot, and the discussion moves towards whether someone is being dismissive or elitist. Why this annoys me so much is because the term gatekeeping is intended to protect openness. Yet, when the accusation is used to dismiss someone's difficult but fair viewpoints without engaging with them, it itself becomes gatekeeping. That's a real paradox. The gate no longer stands in front of the board game hobby. It appears within the conversation itself, limiting who is allowed to express their opinions and who isn't. Of course, I'm not saying that every discussion should be allowed to continue indefinitely. Some conversations are definitely conducted in bad faith. When someone deliberately misrepresents an argument or participates only to provoke conflict, that discussion should be shut down. Stepping away is the most sensible response here. Yet, a healthy board game community needs a healthy debate carried out in good faith. Disagreement isn't a bad thing. People need to be allowed to explain their views, and we have to listen to others and allow ideas to be examined from different angles. Our hobby benefits from many voices and many perspectives. Keeping the gate open to participation is essential. Keeping the conversation open to thoughtful disagreement is just as important.
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Teleradio Italia, meine Liebe.

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Introducing the ultimate sound. 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